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0: Natalie Harp just appears to exist mostly as someone connected to Donald Trump as opposed to the presidency.
1: She's an assistant to the president. She has two titles. She makes $150,000 a year on the taxpayer salary. But her role is amorphous in terms of an actual job title.
2: I'm Rachel Abrams. That's coming up on The Daily from The New York Times.
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5: Live from NPR News in Washington, I'm Ryland Barton. The Supreme Court today cleared the way for President Trump to move ahead on his executive order restricting mail-in voting, but it's unclear how much he can do before the midterm elections. Trump ordered the federal government in March to make lists of eligible voters and only deliver mail-in.

0: It's Monday, August 24th. Maggie Haberman, welcome back to The Daily.
1: Rachel, thanks for having me.
0: Maggie, in the last week, I feel like I cannot open up X or, frankly, be on the internet without seeing the name Natalie Harp. And this is a name I wasn't super familiar with before the last week or so. So can you just do a little recap for us and explain why we're suddenly hearing her everywhere?
1: Sure. So in our book, Jonathan Swan and I wrote a book called Regime Change. We got more in depth on who Natalie Harp is. And she has been serving in the president's world now for several years. She became known by her colleagues as the human printer because she would carry around this portable printer and became a constant purveyor of positive news for him that she was seeing in various places or things she wanted him to be aware of. She is now in the news constantly because she was one of the very small number of people who were on the military jet with the president when he flew out of Turkey, when he was departing the NATO summit, while the press corps and most of his aides were on what turned out to be a decoy jet.
0: Mm-hmm.
1: And Senator John Ossoff.
2: Thank you all so much for being here.
1: Made a reference to her that was not overt.
2: He wants to build his ballroom and travel with Natalie on their apparently defenseless flying palace gifted by the Emir of Qatar.
1: But he appeared to be implying that there was some kind of a relationship that went beyond just professional.
3: And I am your guest host, Rosie O'Donnell.
1: And then you had late night comedians picking up on it.
3: You gotta realize it's time to hang up your wig and let Natalie tuck you in.
1: You had other references to it that have just now become part of the pop culture mainstream.
4: Her name is Natalie Harp.
3: Natalie Harp.
5: Natalie Harp.
3: New details about Trump's powerful aide, Natalie Harp.
4: Natalie Harp continues to be in the news.
3: Who the heck is Natalie? Thanks to reporting from Haberman and Swan, we know that Natalie Harp has spent...
0: And suddenly you, Maggie Haberman, find yourself on basically every news channel talking about this woman.
1: Yes, I mean, she has now become a massive focus. And it's important to understand, Rachel, that Trump has always had people like Natalie Harp around. He has always had people around who are incredibly obsequious. He has always had people around who provide him positive information, who don't want to give him things that are negative or will upset him, as he would put it. But Natalie Harp is at a fundamentally different level in doing so. And she works all the time and is around him a lot of the day. And the reason that it matters is because A, who advises a president or who is around a president, and she sits about 10 feet away from him in the Oval Office most of the time, matters significantly in terms of how a government functions. But also, she helps supply him with some of the information that he gets at a time when he is pretty isolated from large parts of his government.
0: Mm.
1: I've talked to some of my colleagues who have covered a number of presidential administrations, far more than I have, and there has never been, in their telling, someone exactly like Natalie Harp.
0: Okay, so Maggie, who is Natalie Harp and where did she come from?
1: So Harp is from California. She was working for One America News, which is a right-wing network that positioned itself as a pure version of the MAGA base to the right of Fox News. And part of how it made its mark was around the 2020 election at a time when President Trump was promoting conspiracy theories about the election, and they amplified those. Where she became really known to the public, though, was in 2020.
6: Good evening. I'm Natalie Harp, a formerly forgotten American from California.
1: During the Republican National Convention, she gave a testimonial.
6: About 5 years ago, I was the victim of a notoriously deadly medical error. I survived, but only to be diagnosed with a rare and terminal bone cancer. You know,
1: she is a bone cancer survivor, and she credits a law that the president had pushed, the right to try law, with giving her access to medicine she wouldn't have had otherwise.
6: They didn't give me the right to try experimental treatments, Mr. President. You did. And without you, I'd have died waiting for them to be approved.
1: And she very, very clearly credited the president with why she's still alive.
6: For you have used your strength to make America strong again. Sacrifice the life you built to make America proud again. And on November 3rd, we are going to keep America great.
0: Wow. Okay. So crediting the president with saving her life, that must have gone a long way with a president who, as we know from your reporting and others, values loyalty above all else, right? Like, she is literally saying she owes her life to him.
1: Yes, she is saying that she owes her life to him. And yes, that meant a lot to him.
0: So at this point, it sounds like she's sort of out on the periphery of Trump world. When and how does she actually get closer to Trump?
1: So what happens next is President Trump leaves office because he loses the 2020 election. And so few people wanted to be around him at that point from his previous world because they got really tired of listening to him say that he had won the election. It just was impossible to have a conversation with him. Natalie Harp was one of the few people who started working for him during that period. She initially was working on press and sort of back office types of things, but she soon started accompanying him on the golf course where she would be the person supplying him with positive news. So, for example, she was on a golf course in Scotland with him, and she didn't have a seat in the cart. I don't know why nobody would give her a seat, but she was quite literally running after the golf cart that he was in.
0: Mm.
1: She was so devoted to this role with him and to ensuring that she could be close in case he needed her to do something that she at one point was sleeping, according to our reporting, in a locker room at Bedminster.
0: His golf course.
1: His golf course in New Jersey.
0: Do we know why she would sleep in the locker room at Bedminster?
1: I don't. It didn't seem that she had an apartment nearby, and that may have been why. But this was one of the behaviors that concerned the U.S. Secret Service that was guarding him at the time.
0: What exactly were they concerned about? How were they expressing that concern? And what was prompting it exactly?
1: A couple of things, but one was the sleeping in the locker room, just how fully focused on him she was in her work. In our book, we reported on several letters that she had written to Trump and left for him in his personal spaces. You are all that matters to me. I want things to always be right between us. I also know I've been distracted all week, forgetting to eat throughout the days and even forgetting to sleep and only catching a couple hours at a time. And the letter ended, "With all my heart, Natalie."
0: I have to imagine that the people around him and around her probably had pretty strong thoughts about this sort of like ever-present person who is getting increasingly closer to him. And it sounds like exhibiting behaviors that are more extreme, perhaps, than other people in his inner circle in terms of her attempts to get closer to him.
1: The concerns were mostly about the fact that there was not proper chain of command process being dealt with. It was the fact that she could help send out, for instance, a report to reporters about alleged election interference as Trump was continuing to make his baseless claims that the 2020 election was stolen from him and that he had won. It was that she was a conduit for information to reach him and vice versa. It was less the idea that she was dangerous, which is, I think, the thing that people will take away from the conversation about the Secret Service, and simply the idea that for the staff, that they were dealing with somebody who didn't engage in a normal campaign the way they were trying to run it.
0: What about President Trump? Do we know anything about whether he shared those concerns?
1: We don't have any reporting that he did, or even, frankly, how aware he was of any of that. But if he had concerns about it, he has not manifested it by trying to restrict Natalie Harp's access. Quite the contrary.
0: Mm.
1: And so by 2024, she was a constant presence in his world and with him. And yet, in an indicator of how complicated her relationship was with the rest of the campaign and the rest of his advisors, she came with him every day to the criminal trial in Manhattan in 2024, every single day. She provided him with reading material while he was sitting there at the defense table. But she sat separately many of those days from her colleagues on the campaign. And that is because there was this divide between her and others working there.
0: So can you talk a little bit more then about that divide as you see it? Like, how did that look like at that moment exactly, beyond just her not sitting with everybody at the trial?
1: She often just was described by people in the campaign as running her own program, that she would be with him at Bedminster or Mar-a-Lago. They would not always know exactly who he was speaking to because she wasn't informing everybody else all the time. One of the things that has become a hallmark of Trump over his two terms and the 4 years he was out of office, is that people in his world try to keep updated on who is around him, who's talking to him when he's not staffed by everyone else at all times. Natalie Harp doesn't quite do that, or at least then didn't. Another example was right before the E. Jean Carroll trial in 2024, E. Jean Carroll being the New York writer who had accused him of sexual abuse and defamation. The president, then candidate, went on a, I would say it was about 40 in an hour, Truth Social posts attacking E. Jean Carroll. And the only person sitting with him at Mar-a-Lago for that was Natalie Harp.
0: Wow. Okay. So she's clearly making inroads with the president with all this effort, if not with his staff immediately.
1: More than inroads. I think that the roads were pretty well paved. The president would tell other aides that she was the only person among the staff who loved him as much as his wife and children. And he would say that everyone else will go off and make money, but she'll never leave me. And so by the time the transition comes around to the new term, it was clear that he was going to bring her with him. Soon, she wasn't just sitting outside the Oval Office. She was sitting inside the Oval Office on a chair against the wall for almost every meeting.
0: We'll be right back.
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0: This is The Daily. I'm Rachel Abrams. Back to my conversation with Maggie Haberman about why people inside and outside the White House are raising concerns about President Trump's closest aide. Okay, so Maggie, you've just explained that Natalie Harp has made her way into the inner circle, into the Oval Office, and she's there all the time. Can you tell us a little bit about her role in the second administration?
1: She's an assistant to the president. She has two titles. She makes $150,000 a year on the taxpayer salary. But her role is amorphous in terms of an actual job title. What she does is she sits on a chair that is perched against one wall of the Oval Office, right next to the door that leads to the colonnade and then to the Rose Garden. And she is there with a laptop for whatever the president needs.
2: Well, I'd play the tape for you right now. Do you want to just whip it out?
1: For instance, when our colleagues went in to interview him at the beginning of 2026, four of our colleagues on the White House team, it was Natalie Harp who was showing the video of Renee Good being shot by federal agents in Minnesota. Renee Good had just been killed at that point.
3: Does not look like the ICE officer has been run over there, and then maybe from a different angle we would see.
2: The way I look at it,
1: she provides him with video. She provides him with pieces of paper. She provides him with whatever he needs.
0: Can you give some examples of that? Like, what kind of information is she giving the president?
1: She will provide him with articles from very fringe websites that can affirm some of what he wants to see. People close to the president have pointed to her as the person behind, say, providing the president with a news article when he was facing indictment in Manhattan that showed a picture of the president holding a baseball bat and then the Manhattan district attorney in a picture right next to it. That then ended up as a Truth Social post that very much alarmed the president's lawyers. The president, during this presidency, posted a video featuring President Obama and Michelle Obama as apes. And aides pointed to her as the person who got the video to him. And he was said to be pretty upset by the blowback. Now it's on him to watch what's being sent to him. It is his Truth Social feed. His name is on it. But those are the kinds of constant feed that she helps provide him.
0: Okay, so fodder for his social media posts. What else?
1: There's another moment that we describe in the book where Howard Lutnick, the Commerce Secretary, was trying to make a case ahead of the Liberation Day tariffs based on actual trade numbers. And the president kept saying that these were BS numbers. You know, Natalie, get me the real numbers, Google the real numbers. And she couldn't find whatever it was that he was looking for because I don't think they existed. But that moment, that anecdote and scene in the book really define and explain how important she is to him. Because when he is questioning what his government is telling him, she can help get him some different version of facts fairly quickly.
0: Wow. So is the takeaway here that he trusts her more than he trusts somebody in his own cabinet?
1: He certainly trusts that she will affirm what he believes to be reality more than people in his government always will.
0: She has basically become, in a way, a gatekeeper for the kind of information the president is getting, it sounds like.
1: In her case, she is a channel. She is somebody who provides him information and then helps him connect to the outside world, particularly those he sees on television defending him, who he may not know but wants to know. She'll help find a number for them. She'll text them and say the president wants to speak to them. Sometimes foreign leaders, as we've reported and others have reported, will reach out to her if they're trying to reach the president. She is a channel to get to President Trump quickly. And that is really, really important to a lot of people.
0: But okay, if we think about Trump term one and Trump term two, I am reminded that he is frequently surrounded by a lot of people who tell him what he wants to hear and who flatters him and basically like acts in a way that he likes and maybe doesn't push back in the way that other presidents have expected of their aides. And so I just sort of wonder, like, if it wasn't Natalie Harp, do you think it would be somebody else? Is she singular, or is she just a product of other people in the environment and she just got to the front of the line?
1: Now, she is unique just in terms of the extent of it and the willingness to basically spend all of her life just on this job. There really has not been somebody quite at the level of Natalie Harp this way with him, although I understand what you're saying, certainly about gradations. She's also, Rachel, emblematic of how different this term is, how radically different this term is than term one. The people who filled a Natalie Harp specific type function, they really weren't in the government last time. I know that some people in the conversations around Natalie Harp have pointed to Hope Hicks, who was very close to Trump. She was his press secretary on the campaign in 2016. She went into government. She had never worked in government before. As an analog, it's not really the same. It is absolutely true that she was a channel by which people could reach the president. It is true that, you know, she very fundamentally believed in him, but she also recognized realities of the government. Natalie Harp just appears to exist mostly as someone connected to Donald Trump as opposed to the presidency.
0: So given the fact, Maggie, that she wears all of these different hats, that she is around the president at all these different times, fulfilling these different roles, how are we and how are you thinking about her importance and sort of what the implications are for the role that she has?
1: Who helps provide a president with information is always significant. But when it comes to President Trump, who has shown such a willingness to put out information that is false, that takes it to a different level. And when we have a president who communicates through social media the way this one does so often, somebody who has control over that aspect of his presidency, or at least a huge involvement in it, is important.
0: You have talked to us a lot on the show about how this president can sometimes feel really disconnected with the reality on the ground. That's especially felt true with the Iran war and how the Iran war is going and how America is doing in this war. And I feel like the relationship that you have explained between him and Natalie Harp really helps get at why the president might actually be living in a different reality. Is that sort of the right take from this?
1: What Natalie Harp is a living, breathing exclamation point of how different, radically different, this second term is from term one. As much as it might have looked like there was somebody like Natalie Harp last time existing in the government as an official in the Oval Office, there really was not. This is just so different, and it is the degree to which his belief of what is happening and this unreality bubble that he exists in has been created and sustained.
0: Maggie Haberman, thank you so much.
1: Rachel, thanks for having me.
0: Maggie Haberman is a White House correspondent for The New York Times.

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1: 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That's it for The Daily. I'm Rachel Abrams. See you tomorrow.

0: What's known as a starter home in this country is going through a bit of an identity crisis. As of June this year, in more than 200 cities in the U.S., an entry-level house cost $1 million or more. One solution that's gaining some traction is manufactured housing, which costs a lot less to build, but hasn't always been welcome in many communities. Julie Weil wrote about it for The Washington Post. Julie, great to have you on.
1: Thanks so much for having me.
0: People might have some outdated conceptions of manufactured housing. What do we mean when we talk about factory-built housing today?
1: There are many different housing products that can all be described as factory-built. The houses that I went to see most recently in Santa Rosa, California, are what's called cross mods, where they're building the house in the factory, and then they're shipping it, you know, on a truck across the state of California, in this case, in two halves. They send half the house with the kitchen, you know, the refrigerator's already installed, the toilets are already in, the tiles on the walls, send them on a truck, lift them up on a crane, put them down on a foundation, and then they actually do tie them down to a permanent foundation, which is what makes it that cross mod. There are other manufactured houses that are more movable. Maybe they're on a permanent chassis. You can have a true mobile home. It's a wide variety of houses. What's common is they're built in a factory. They're not built on site.
0: And this is getting a new push because of affordability. How much cheaper is it to build, you know, half a house or two halves of a house in a factory and join them than, you know, traditional site-built or stick-built housing, as they call it?
1: It's much, much cheaper. It depends what you're building, of course. You can get into fancy finishes and get them to be pricier. But just looking at the average price of a manufactured home, shot up in 2021, 2022, just like all housing prices shot up. But that means nowadays it's somewhere in the neighborhood of $100,000 to $150,000 compared to the $400,000 it might cost to build a comparable site-built home.
0: So advocates have been pushing for this for a long time, but it seems like, as you report, some new developments are popping up that are exclusively factory-built housing. Is that, has something changed to make that more possible?
1: Yes, those developments are what's really very new. These standard suburban subdivisions where you're going to build the whole neighborhood in a factory, that's pretty new. The things that are changing are some changes that have made it slightly easier. It's still difficult, but slightly easier to get a mortgage for one of these houses, which is a huge barrier. And some zoning changes. Most communities in the country right now, you can't build manufactured housing on most lots. And that's starting to change. Virginia and Idaho passed laws this year that said anywhere you can build a site-built house, you have the right to put a manufactured house. And more communities are starting to legally allow these things.
0: Are these restrictions due to kind of the leftover stigma about manufactured housing? Where did that come from?
1: Yeah, communities started banning them decades ago because they thought they were less safe. They thought they were less energy efficient. They thought that they were ugly. And in many cases, all of those things were true. And you could still get a manufactured house today where those things are true, but you can also get a very high quality manufactured house today.
0: The new federal legislation, bipartisan legislation to promote home building also includes some provisions for manufactured housing?
1: Yes.
0: What is that likely to do?
1: There are quite a few provisions in that law related to manufactured housing. Congress definitely wanted to give this industry a boost. Perhaps the most interesting part of the law when it comes to manufactured housing is that they got rid of a federal requirement that a factory-built home have a permanent chassis, that it's got the steel frame that you could always pick it up and put it on a truck. You don't have to have that anymore. So now they could bring it in by truck, remove it from the chassis, and put it down where it's going to stay forever, presumably. And that really opens up a lot of design options. It's much easier, for example, to build a two-story house if you don't have to keep this very heavy steel chassis attached. So that federal requirement might actually really open up the design of these things.
0: So you talked to some developers. I understand there's a big development coming near me here in Denver, something like 8,000 houses. Do you see this really taking off in the next few years as a result of these policy changes?
1: It's hard to say, honestly. If you look at how many manufactured homes have been built in recent years, it's held pretty steady at about 100,000 houses a year. There hasn't really been liftoff yet. And the industry folks are definitely saying there's going to be. They're saying we're allowed to build in more places now. People are finding it easier to pay for these. People are struggling to afford other homes. This is going to be our moment. But we haven't seen it yet.
0: And as cheap as these are to build, relatively speaking, I noted that the starter homes you looked at in California are still about $600,000.
1: They are. It's a pretty expensive community. They're selling these in the 600,000s, which is quite a bit less than the comparable homes near them. It's Santa Rosa, California, just north of San Francisco. And they actually, in the neighborhood, they have some variety where they're selling some of them as designated affordable homes below market rate. There's some modifications that they're saving some money on some of the houses.
0: All right. Julie Weil wrote about factory-built homes at the Washington Post. Thanks so much for sharing your reporting.
1: Thanks so much for having me.

You know that song you heard on Marketplace, the one you really liked? It's an earworm, isn't it? Don't you wish you knew what it was? We've got the whole list of the music we play on the show at our website, marketplace.org/music.

0: It has been a hot, dry summer in much of the West, and that's further straining water supplies that were already depleted after the winter's record low snowpack throughout the region. Here in Denver, the local water utility has responded by restricting when and how often residents can water their lawns and by setting up an online form for people to report violations. That's led to thousands of such reports from these citizen water cops. The goal was to cut consumption by 20% compared to the five-year average. But as of last week, the system had only hit about a 7% reduction. So we got Denver Water's manager of demand planning, Greg Fisher, on the line. Welcome to the show.
1: Thanks for having me, Amy.
0: I understand you have an economics background, which is interesting because there's a sort of behavioral economics story here, which is how do you convince people to conserve, especially if you're not necessarily strictly enforcing this? Are you essentially relying on neighbors telling on their neighbors if they're overwatering?
1: Yeah, I think it really starts with communicating the conditions. And I think most people who live in the Western U.S. or the arid West already have an understanding of the scarcity of water. So really communicating that we are in a dry area, we are facing very dry conditions, and we're responding appropriately. And for the most part, we see our customers accepting that and coming along with that. But it really will come down to continuously educating people, reminding them what the rules are, and then just making sure that we back that up with warnings and fines when we need to.
0: I've read that some cities, including the neighboring city of Aurora, have turned to smart meters, you know, on every tap, basically, that alert the utility when people are using more than their share. Why hasn't Denver opted for the high-tech route?
1: Yeah, it's a good question. We actually are using some tech. So we are able to pair aerial photography with customer accounts, and we can communicate. We actually send in our customers' water bills how well they're doing from an efficiency level. So they're getting a pretty good signal, but that's based on monthly water use, and what Aurora and others that use that technology, they can see daily use. It's a big investment, and particularly for our customers. We serve a quarter of the state's population, which is about 250,000 individual customers. That would be a big investment for us. So we rely on different types of technology to communicate that and really make sure that we are enforcing water use and helping our customers stay efficient.
0: It's interesting. I'm thinking about those signs on the side of the road that tell you if you're speeding. Does that make a difference, right, if you just let people know, hey, you're using a little more water than you could be?
1: It does. We actually were talking about this in the last couple of days. We got a big influx of calls into our call center when those letters went out, and we either give you a smiley face or a neutral face. And those who got the neutral face are calling in far more frequently saying, what am I doing wrong? How can I change my water use? So it really does work. We're getting a lot more response this year because we're in a drought. So people are really interested in how to save more water.
0: Well, there's also a business angle here, which is that, you know, Denver Water is a nonprofit, but you still need to make revenue. When people are using less water, does that make it harder to run the business?
1: It does. You know, this is kind of our recession when we get into a drought and we know that we're going to make less revenue. So immediately you have to just change some things and cut costs where you can. When you look at this from a long-term planning perspective, we know we have droughts. So we really plan for times like this, and we can, both from a financial and a water standpoint, we can weather these things. And that's why you see us and other utilities acting quickly to reduce, because the financial impacts and water impacts of going to a worse series of drought restrictions, the impacts are much greater. So that's really what we're trying to prevent. We're also trying to protect the investment everybody's made in their landscape. So the more we can do this up front and save, the better it is in the long term for customers and the utility.
0: What are your longer term strategies for you know, conservation, because, you know, at some point, just not watering your lawn isn't going to be enough.
1: Yeah, great question. And that's one of the things we are actually poised to do this year until we got into the drought. But we're really looking to make that big shift back to more native plants and water-wise plants. So bluegrass takes a heck of a lot of water. So we're really going to take a much closer look at getting rid of that, putting in more water-wise landscapes that really provide water savings and environmental benefits and water security. So that will be our focus in the future, is removing and replacing those landscapes when they're not used and don't provide any community value.
0: All right. Greg Fisher is Manager of Demand Planning and Efficiency at Denver Water. Thanks so much for your time.
1: Thank you, Amy. Nice to be here.
0: We're going to have more about Western water and the challenges we're all facing out here in the next few days. And you can hear more about solutions to a changing climate, including a whole series about water in the West on the Marketplace podcast, How We Survive.

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1: This final note on the way out today with a hat tip to Business Insider. Less than a month after LinkedIn introduced its new Seems Like AI Slop button, more than a million users have clicked it, and maybe it's working. The company's chief product officer, Hari Srinivasan, says posts that the company identifies as slop are getting 40% less views from just a few weeks ago. Wish that button was available in a lot more places. You can see how it might be abused, though, right? Amir Bibawi, Caitlin Esch, John Gordon, Noya Carr, Steve Mullis, and Stephanie Seek are the Marketplace editing staff. Kelly Silvera is the news director. I'm Amy Scott. Hope to see you back here tomorrow.

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0: The Ballad from the Soirées Musicales by Clara Schumann, played by Angela Tirino.
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0: The Oboe Concerto by Richard Strauss is the major work for this hour, and it's one of the great oboe concertos of the 20th century in classical music, for many the preeminent one, in fact, dating from the 1940s. Richard Strauss writing this the request of an American soldier, John Delancey, who was also a principal oboist with the Pittsburgh Symphony Orchestra at the time, and who was a GI stationed in Germany. It's a wonderful story, always. In this case, Fumiaki Miyamoto plays here oboe with the Mito Chamber Orchestra conducted by Seiji Ozawa.

0: The Oboe Concerto by Richard Strauss with Fumiaki Miyamoto as soloist there with the Mito Chamber Orchestra led by Seiji Ozawa.
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0: When Debussy was a young 18 years old, he wrote a symphony, actually a work that he only sketched out in piano four hands and then quickly forgot it, actually. Later he said he didn't like symphonies, but after his death it was discovered, and it's a very nice work. This is an orchestral adaptation, so we get to hear what it might have sounded like in full.

0: A symphony by Claude Debussy, written by a very young Debussy, the Lyon National Orchestra, conducted by Yun Markel.
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0: Edward Gardner and the London Philharmonic, recording from the 2026 BBC Proms Festival, Between Trees by Christine Tjorgersen. And with the Proms Festival underway once more, we look forward to bringing you recordings from it, as we enjoy doing every year around this time. The Proms is famous for a number of things, but one of them is premiering brand new classical works. The festival commissions many new works every year, in addition to showcasing all the big favorites from the classical repertoire. So there was one, Between Trees by Christine Tjorgersen, on Extra Eclectic.
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0: Scottish composer Erland Cooper had an audacious idea. He began by wondering if there was a way he could actually involve the earth itself in the creation of a new piece of classical music. And the idea that he arrived at was involving the natural phenomenon of decay in the music. Dust to dust, if you will. So what he did was write his new piece, then he recorded it to audio tape, then he physically buried the reel of tape with that performance in the ground, where it would, of course, degrade, not to mention get covered in dirt. He then erased the original, so the only version of the piece that would exist would be the one that had been in the ground. So he unearthed that, sent that as the master recording to the record label. So all the degradation that happened to the tape is now part of the piece itself. It's called Carve the Runes, Then Be Content with Silence. We'll hear Walking Through Heather and Peat.

0: What did I tell you? The Svilponieki, the kind of ancient, I suppose, not just classic, but ancient Latvian instrument there that we heard at the end of that piece by Jakobs Janczewskis called Lignum with violinist Gidon Kramer and the Kramerata Baltica on Extra Eclectic.
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0: This is called Burn As Brightly by Galaflagello, played by Tella Rouge.

0: The Green Fuse by James Wilson. Anthony Parnthert led the Chinookie Orchestra. Jennifer Allen puts together the playlists of this program. I'm Steve Seal. Thank you for tuning in to Extra Eclectic.
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0: Silent Spring by Stephen Stuckey, so named for the Rachel Carson book about the environment that many say spurred the modern environmental movement. The Pittsburgh Symphony Orchestra, conducted by Manfred Hernick, on Extra Eclectic.
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0: This is from Mary Koyumjian, and it's called Agavni, Doves, played by Lara Downs.

0: Boy, that's good. Clarice Jensen, the composer of that piece, played by fellow cellist Maya Beiser, Salt Air, Salt Earth. You'll find that on Maya Beiser's album called Salt. Jennifer Allen constructs the playlists of the show. I'm Steve Seal. Thank you for listening to Extra Eclectic.
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0: to meet her is to have all your boyhood dreams come true. That's what Percy Grainger said about his bride-to-be when he wrote her that piece of music called To a Nordic Princess. We heard the Danish Radio Symphony Orchestra conducted by Richard Hickox on Music Through the Night. Coming up, we'll hear a piano concerto by a 19th century composer that was very popular during his time, but he's not nearly as well remembered as some of the other composers from that era. That's coming up in about 10 minutes.
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0: Piano Concerto No. 6 by John Field. Janosch Furst conducted the New Irish Chamber Orchestra, and the soloist was John O'Connor on Music Through the Night.
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0: Mozart's Flute Quartet No. 3. We heard flutist Carol Winsens and the Emerson String Quartet on Music Through the Night. Coming up in just a minute, pianist Imogen Cooper shares some advice that she would give to her younger self if she could. I'm Jalene Kahn, and I hope you can stick around.
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0: Pianist Imogen Cooper has a space in her home that she calls her European Cafe, a cozy corner where she can enjoy a cup of tea surrounded by stacks of books and beautiful flowers. There's a video of her online sitting in her cafe, and in that video, she talks about what she wishes that she would have done when she was younger, and she wants to offer that advice to you.
2: I was far too cautious, and I would say to any of you out there, be courageous, feel the fear, and do it anyway. The 20s is the time to get repertoire under your belt, even repertoire you're not completely comfortable with, because you have to learn who you fully are.

0: Petite Suite Galois by Louis Theodore Gouvy. Lowell Graham conducted the United States Air Force Band on Music Through the Night. I'm Jalene Kahn, and I hope you're doing well tonight. Thanks a lot for listening with me. Coming up in just a minute, we're going to hear a piece of music written by a woman who we can probably credit as being the first female composer. I hope you can stick around for that.
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0: Hildegard von Bingen was born over 900 years ago, and it's quite possible that she was the first woman to be recognized as a composer. The incredible thing is that Hildegard von Bingen didn't start writing music until she was almost 40 years old. She spent most of her life in a monastery, and she wrote music for the nuns to sing. Hildegard von Bingen left behind a treasure trove of manuscripts and songs, but it's only been within the last few decades that these songs have been recorded. Here's one of those songs by Hildegard von Bingen, performed by the ensemble Anonymous Four.

0: Tchaikovsky's Orchestral Suite No. 2, called Characteristic. Jerzy Belolavec conducted the Prague Symphony Orchestra.
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0: Lady Radnor's Suite, written for Lady Radnor's all-female ensemble that she founded in the mid-1800s. It's music by Hubert Parry, performed by the English String Orchestra with conductor William Boughton. An oboe concerto by Haydn is coming up in just a minute. I hope you can stick around.
1: 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Hi, I'm Daryl Snodgrass, and you're able to hear stories from the Mid-South and across the country because people open their homes to public radio reporters and hosts like me. And in return, we show our gratitude by getting the story right, putting stories into proper context. 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
0: The Royal Philharmonic Orchestra is joined here by oboist Derek Wickens, and they'll play an oboe concerto by Franz Joseph Haydn.

Coming up in 15 minutes, NPR's Michelle Martin speaks with Harvard professor and New Yorker writer Jill Lepore about her new book, The Rise and Fall of the Artificial State. 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Watch for traffic signal outages and the possibility of tree and storm damage blocking roads. Mostly sunny with a high near 95 today, heat index up to 101. For tonight, 40% chance of showers and thunderstorms, partly cloudy with a low around 75. Wednesday, chance of showers and thunderstorms, mostly cloudy, gradually becoming sunny with a high near 95, heat index up to 105. And Wednesday night, chance of showers and thunderstorms with a low around 75. In Memphis now, mostly cloudy and 78, Jackson cloudy and 69. 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
1: Colleges and universities will soon have to pass a new federal test proving their students are getting a return on their investment. If they fail, they could lose access to federal student loans.
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1: 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I'm Juana Summers. 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
3: 4 o'clock this afternoon to 7 o'clock this evening on the WKNO stations. Coming up in 15 minutes, a border crossing in Arizona opened to cattle from Mexico for the first time in more than a year. This despite a parasite being found on the Mexican side. U.S. ranchers are upset.

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1: Coming up in 15 minutes, a tree frog is drawing spectators to another Virginia park for its unusual blue coloring. 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Watch for traffic signal outages and the possibility of tree and storm damage blocking roads. 385 westbound past Ridgeway, crash has the right lane blocked. Mostly sunny with a high near 95 today. Heat index up to 101 for tonight. 40% chance of showers and thunderstorms, mainly overnight. Partly cloudy with a low around 75. Wednesday, chance of showers and thunderstorms, mostly cloudy, gradually becoming sunny with a high near 95. Heat index up to 105. And Wednesday night, slight chance of showers and thunderstorms, mostly cloudy with a low around 75. In Memphis now, mostly cloudy, 77. Jackson, cloudy and 69. 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
1: It's time now for the Weekly Dish on WKNO. Our host, Jennifer Chandler, brings you culinary tips for good cooking and even better eating.
2: Last weekend, when I was at the farmer's market, I picked up a big bag of yellow squash. 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Often, I simply grill slices of it. 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But my favorite way to enjoy it is as a squash casserole. It's super tasty and really simple to make. 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Then you coarsely puree the squash in a food processor. Garlic, yellow onion, I use sweet Vidalias, jalapeno, ricotta cheese, goat cheese, and Parmesan add flavor and a creamy texture. You can always use Ritz cracker crumbs as the topping, but I prefer the lighter texture of panko breadcrumbs. Panko breadcrumbs, also known as Japanese breadcrumbs, are a crispier, lighter texture than traditional American breadcrumbs. I toss them with Parmesan and butter for a crispy topping to this dish. I also add some panko breadcrumbs into the casserole for added texture. You bake the casserole in a 375-degree oven for about 40 minutes or until golden on top. The texture is light and fluffy with a crispy topping. It's the best summer comfort food you will ever taste. This is Jennifer Chandler with the Weekly Dish. Bon appetit!
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0: It's Morning Edition from NPR News. I'm Michelle Martin.
3: And I'm Leila Fadel. Good morning. Canadian Prime Minister Mark Carney is expected to announce new tariffs on American products in retaliation for President Trump's imposition of 50% tariffs on Canadian goods. President Trump has also threatened an additional 50% tariffs on Canadian cars, trucks, vehicle parts, and steel starting on January 1st. The U.S. and Canada's relationship is deteriorating. So what does that mean? For that, we're joined by Drew Fagan. He was a senior official in Canada's Department of Foreign Affairs and International Trade. He's now a professor at the University of Toronto's Monk School of Global Affairs and Public Policy. Professor, good morning, and thank you for joining the program.
4: My pleasure. Hi, Leila.
3: Hi. So how much damage to Canada's economy could much higher tariffs on cars, vehicles, steel do?
4: Significant damage. The relationship between Canada and the United States economically is significant. It's significant for the United States as well. The relationship is asymmetrical. Canada's a medium-sized economy, the size of Spain, the size of Brazil. But obviously, we're up against a super heavyweight that's more than 10 times our size. So it's asymmetrical, but it's symbiotic. We both get something from the relationship. That's the way it's worked in the free trade era for more than 40 years. But this is a different situation. And the tariffs that are being imposed, particularly on industries in central Canada, I think it should be said, will be deeply damaging. And that's basically why Prime Minister Carney walked away from the table on Friday. The tariffs would have been so high that you had to question whether these industries would continue.
3: Yeah, I mean, the Prime Minister said Trump wants to destroy Canada's major industries and pointed to Canada signing more than 20 trade and security deals with other trading partners. I mean, can that offset the economic hit from the tariffs imposed by the U.S.?
4: The challenge is it really can't, at least in the short term. You know, the relationship is bilateral, Canada-U.S., and most of our exports go to the United States. That's natural in a relationship like this in which geography dictates much of that. Canada's been talking about diversifying its exports for really generations, and there are opportunities. There's no question we have a pipeline to the West Coast now, another underway to send energy to Asia. There are other steps that we can take. Trade is actually growing with the rest of the world faster than it is with the United States, logically, given the circumstances. Fundamentally, Canada wants to trade with the United States and trade with other parts of the world as well. Part of the challenge with this negotiation is not just that the administration wants to block trade with Canada, but wants to dictate to Canada the terms by which it can trade with other countries in certain circumstances as well. And that's just not on.
3: Now, Trump told Canada's leaders to, quote, fall in line. Ontario's Premier Doug Ford was asked for his response on Monday, and here he is during a press conference carried by CTV News.
5: I don't respond to a dictator like President Trump. A bully like President Trump, as I said before. He's the type of guy in school that would take your lunch money one day, take your toque off your head the next day, and then steal your running shoes. But I'm not going to take any advice off a guy that's the king of bankruptcies.
3: Tough talk like this, insults aimed at Trump. Do they hurt or help Carney as he navigates this?
4: So let's think of Carney as the country's ego, an intellect, a leader, well-respected globally, and Ford, the premier of the biggest province, as the id, in effect. He'll get down with Trump. Whether that's effective or not, I don't know, because, you know, many people would say Trump can go lower than anyone. I think what's the challenge here with somebody like Ford is he wants to escalate. And that is not probably smart strategy. What we need to do is meet the United States with regard to tariffs tit for tat. But I don't think that Canada, which is by far the smaller party, would be smart to start cutting off exports.
3: Drew Fagan is a professor at the University of Toronto's Monk School of Global Affairs and Public Policy. Thank you.
4: Thank you very much.
0: Wildlife enthusiasts have been flocking to a park in Northern Virginia looking for some unusual frogs.
6: They're blue green tree frogs, blue individuals of the green tree frog species.
0: Raina Bell is the curator of amphibians and reptiles at the California Academy of Sciences. She studied blue frogs, and that's not easy to do because it turns out they're pretty rare.
6: I still have never found my own blue frog in the wild. For instance, if I had a graduate student who was really interested in studying blue frogs as their dissertation project, I would say that's a terrible idea because you have very little chance of ever finding one in your entire career.
3: Bell first heard rumors of blue tree frogs in Virginia around 7 years ago. Based on recent photographs from Huntley Meadows Park in Alexandria, Bell says it doesn't look like just one frog.
6: At least for that particular species, there are a couple of pockets in sort of the mid-Atlantic area that maybe have higher proportion of these blue individuals.
0: So why exactly do some green tree frogs turn out blue?
6: It could be a mutation in one of the genes that's responsible for either producing or metabolizing yellow pigments.
0: And if you take the yellow out of a green frog, you're left with a blue frog. Bell says the genes that make yellow pigment are not well understood in frogs.
6: The other option is that there's something different about their diet, because for a lot of frog species, they get yellow pigments from their food. And then the third option is that there's something about the environmental conditions.
3: It's not clear whether the blue color helps with survival. Bell's guess is that it hurts.
6: Green frog species usually are green because it helps them blend in with their habitats and not be detected by predators. And so blue tends to be a much more conspicuous or showy color.
3: Bell says there are many unanswered questions. Do the frogs start green and then change into blue? Are they born blue? Do they pass on their color to their offspring? The wildlife hobbyists staking out at the Virginia Park may help find answers.
6: Having nature enthusiasts spread out around the world taking pictures of things that they see when they're out is orders of magnitude more powerful than what over a century of scientists have been able to document.
0: So if you run into a blue tree frog, help a scientist out. Take some pictures. This is Morning Edition from NPR News. I'm Michelle Martin.
3: And I'm Leila Fadel.
7: 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Mostly sunny, 95 for the high today. Heat index up to 101. 40% chance of showers and thunderstorms, mainly overnight tonight. Partly cloudy with a low around 75. Air quality alert in effect for today. In Memphis now, mostly cloudy, 77. Jackson, cloudy and 69. It's 7 o'clock.
0: Good morning. The Supreme Court let President Trump move ahead with efforts to restrict mail-in ballots. The court said only time will tell if Trump's final moves are illegal. What does this mean for elections officials? It's Morning Edition from NPR News. Trump needs other countries to fall in line with his economic pressure campaign against Iran. I'm Michelle Martin.
3: And I'm Leila Faldin. The UAE cut financial ties with Iran before the latest sanctions. Will others follow? Also, the Washington Post fired a columnist who posted about the reaction to Charlie Kirk's killing. An arbitrator says the paper has to rehire her. Does she want to go back? We'll ask. It's Tuesday, August 25th. On this day in 1916, President Woodrow Wilson created the National Park Service to protect natural wonders for future generations. The news is next.
8: Live from NPR News in Washington, I'm Janine Hurst. President Trump's super PAC is spending hundreds of thousands of dollars in the final hours before the polls close in South Carolina to support Darlene Graham for Senate. As NPR's Tamara Keith reports, Trump endorsed Graham, the sister of the late Senator Lindsey Graham.
9: MAGA Inc. is sitting on more than $400 million in campaign cash, but hasn't been spending it. Now the super PAC is injecting $827,000 in last-minute assistance to Darlene Graham for get-out-the-vote phone calls and text messages. Trump also held a rally for Graham last Friday, begging South Carolinians to get out and vote for her in what is expected to be a low-turnout special primary runoff against Republican Congressman Ralph Norman.
10: What I really want you to do is pretend, please, that I'm on the ballot. Just come and vote. It's so important.
9: The power of Trump's endorsement is also on the line. Tamara Keith, NPR News.
8: President Trump's threats of an economic D-Day on Iran became warnings for countries to sever financial ties with Tehran as he tries to find an off-ramp to the U.S.-Israeli war that's now in its sixth month. Treasury Secretary Scott Bessent told countries they could face sanctions if they don't. Adam Zubin worked in the George W. Bush, Obama, and Trump administrations. He's now a professor with Johns Hopkins University School of Advanced Studies.
11: The whole game here is how can the U.S. get third countries to constrain their ties with Iran, whether that's China or places like Turkey, places like India. Secretary Bessent talked about a quiet outreach campaign with people from Treasury and State going out to capitals around the world to persuade them that this is in their interest to be cutting off and cracking down on Iranian sanctions evasion.
8: Speaking there to NPR's Morning Edition. The investigation continues into an alleged cocaine ring at Penn State, where drug dealers allegedly used two frat houses to sell drugs to students. NPR's Brian Mann reports the big substance use risk on U.S. campuses isn't cocaine, it's alcohol.
12: The drug bust at Penn State was headline-grabbing. 14 people arrested, fraternity pledges allegedly helping process cocaine sold at campus parties. But federal research shows cocaine use among college-age Americans has actually been dropping fast. Megan Patrick at the University of Michigan is one of the co-authors of an annual report studying substance use.
13: There's been a decrease over the past 5 years in cocaine use among young adults in the U.S. The prevalence overall is about 5%.
12: Alcohol use among college-age Americans has also fallen, but federal research shows about half of young adults still drink. The National Institute on Alcohol Abuse and Alcoholism estimates that as many as 1,500 college students die each year from causes linked to alcohol. Brian Mann, NPR News.
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14: For WKNO News in Memphis, I'm Christopher Blank. Memphis Light, Gas, and Water continues its work to restore power to homes and businesses affected by the August 22nd storm. As of Monday night, the utility had reduced outages to about 6% of its customers, with the greatest number of outages around the Hickory Hill area, which was heavily impacted by the storm. Speaking there on Monday, MLGW President and CEO Doug McGowan said the utility has set a goal of Thursday to restore the remaining 25,000 customers across Memphis affected by outages.
15: We are also prioritizing other critical circuits that have the most number of neighborhoods, the most number of employers on there, and we're going to continue that work. For those of you that are individual customer outages, we have our teams working at night and overtime just to get out there and try to address those from the other end of the spectrum, the individual customers and those small outages. So we're going to stay at that.
14: McGowan said the unexpected scale of the outage was due to the unpredicted intensity of the wind knocking over trees and power lines. He added that the utility's emphasis on tree trimming over the past few years significantly reduced the potential damage the storm could have caused. And a majority of Memphis Shelby County schools are back in session today with only 18 closures due to continued outages. Many of those schools are in areas heavily affected by the storms. 8 of the 13 members of the Shelby County Commission said their goodbyes to voters Monday as their terms of offices came to a close. It concludes a session that saw one commissioner, Mikel Lowry, elected to Shelby County Mayor, and another, Edmund Ford Jr., convicted of federal tax evasion and banned from future political office. The National Civil Rights Museum is throwing its influence behind voter registration and engagement ahead of the November 3rd general election. As part of a coalition of civic nonprofits, it plans to address the city's low voter turnout, which is about 4% below the national average. Some actions include door-to-door canvassing, registration drives, and postcard writing parties. Mud Island's new Baron Von Opperbean attraction had more than 10,000 ticketed visitors for its first 90 days in operation, with gross sales at more than $220,000. Chris Reyes, chief creative officer, says the team is already working on expanding the multimedia attraction, which has put Mud Island back on the city council's radar as members consider new funding for the Mud Island Amphitheater. This is 91.1. 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
7: Coming up in 15 minutes, NPR's Leila Fadel speaks with Washington Post columnist Karen Atiyah, whose job has been reinstated nearly a year after she was fired over her comments about the killing of Charlie Kirk. Mostly sunny, 95 for the high today, heat index up to 101. In Memphis now, mostly cloudy and 77. Jackson, cloudy and 69 at 7:07. Good morning, I'm Rob Grayson.
0: It's Morning Edition from NPR News. I'm Michelle Martin.
3: And I'm Leila Fadel. Good morning. The U.S. Supreme Court has handed President Trump a temporary win on his efforts to restrict voting by mail.
0: It involves how the U.S. Postal Service will deliver ballots for this fall's midterm election, but the legal fight is not over.
3: To break down the Supreme Court's decision, we're joined by NPR's Hansi Lo Wong. Morning, Hansi.
16: Morning, Leila.
3: Okay, so this lawsuit is based on an executive order that Trump signed in March. Where are we in this legal fight over that order?
16: We are in the middle of this fight still. This new Supreme Court decision is not the final word. The justices have not ruled on whether President Trump's order is legal. And so far, this order has not directly affected mail-in voting.
3: So what effect does yesterday's Supreme Court ruling actually have then?
16: Well, here's a way to think about this. There have been two rulings from a judge in Boston. They both block the U.S. Postal Service from carrying out Trump's order to restrict voting by

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1: Colleges and universities will soon have to pass a new federal test proving their students are getting a return on their investment. If they fail, they could lose access to federal student loans.
2: I mean, this is really a very low floor, right? I mean, high school earnings is not a exceedingly high metric for a program to meet.
1: But more than 800,000 students attend a program that would likely fail this test. I'm Juana Summers. This story on All Things Considered from NPR News.
3: 4 o'clock this afternoon to 7 o'clock this evening on the WKNO stations. Ahead in 15 minutes, a border crossing in Arizona opened to cattle from Mexico for the first time in more than a year. This despite a parasite being found on the Mexican side. U.S. ranchers are upset. 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

0: Join us again tomorrow morning from 4 to 9 for NPR's Morning Edition. Coming up next is Checking on the Arts, followed by a day of classical music. 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rain tonight, mainly after 2, with a low around 75, 30% chance of showers tomorrow afternoon, with a high near 95. Currently in Memphis, sunny 78 degrees, Jackson sunny and 72. We are 91.1 WKNO Memphis or 90.1 WKNP Jackson NPR for the Mid-South. It's 901. Checking on the Arts is made possible by the Orpheum Theater. You know, about this time of year, everyone is preparing to start up their new performing arts season. That includes our friends at Opera Memphis. And one thing that we always look forward to every year, they have this incredible program called the Handorf Artist Program, and they bring in extremely talented young people from literally all over the country and sometimes all over the world to become a part of this, and they really do some great work with these folks. And we have the new Handorf Artists here in the studio with us today, along with Opera Memphis General Director Ned Canty. Welcome. Thanks for coming in, you guys.
1: Thanks for having us.
0: Ned, tell us about this program.
1: So this program, the Handorf Company Artist Program, was started, we actually started the conversations with it almost 10 years ago, which kind of blows my mind a little bit. And this is a kind of program that most opera companies in the country have some variant of this, mm-hmm. because you know, it is a difficult thing to go directly from school to singing a lead role at the Met. You know, that's not really the way it happens. And it's even sometimes hard to go directly from school to singing a lead role at Opera Memphis, right. or a smaller company, Natchez Opera Festival, you name it. So these types of programs evolved in the mid-20th century as a kind of apprenticeship slash journeyman process that would allow singers to be around professional companies, to work with other singers, and to start testing out roles to see where they would fit. And you know, many people would argue that these programs have gotten a little too big, that they're maybe not being used in the intended ways. And so 10 years ago when the Handorfs approached me and said, what if we started a program like this? They were very kind to give us 3 years to experiment and test and try to think about what is the best way for us at Opera Memphis to do this. What is our approach? And our approach was to say, okay, we are going to look at a boutique approach, a small program where we can be ultra focused and put a lot of our resources into just a couple of people. Because some of these programs at you know, Chicago Lyric or the Met, you know, there are 10, 20 folks in them at any given time. And, you know, that could be very successful. And a lot of the summer programs as well at Opera Theater of St. Louis, wonderful program, probably 30 young singers in there. Yeah. So there's value in that. But, you know, as with anything, our goal is to say, okay, so we're not the biggest company in the world. We're not the best funded company in the world, but what can we do better than anyone else? And we decided that this boutique approach was something we could do to give that kind of personalized attention that other companies probably could not do. So that has been our focus. Every year in December or January, we go to New York and, well, first actually we announce that we're doing the program. We get hundreds of singers sending them materials. We watch all of their videos. We listen to their interview videos, and then we choose about 90 that we will hear live in New York or in Memphis. We go, we hear them, and then we have the incredibly difficult process of choosing from among the most talented singers that are out there, choosing the three that we think are the best fit for us and for our coming years. So a lot of it has to do with what are the shows that we have going on, but also is there something that we can help them get to the next level on this particular skill set or this particular thing? So it's still a very young program compared to some of them that have been going on since, you know, the 60s, the 70s. So we are still figuring it out. But I definitely think that this year's crop, this year's class of company artists, as soon as people get a chance to hear them, they are going to know why we feel like we get better at this every year, at figuring out how to bring in just incredibly promising emerging artists and give them opportunities that they might not be able to get at other places.
0: All right. Let's meet your new artist for the year, Rhys Rule. Hey, it's good to see you. Thanks for coming in.
2: I'm happy to be here.
0: Give us your background. Where'd you come from?
2: I'm born and raised in Northeast Arkansas. I grew up about an hour and a half from here in Paragould, Arkansas.
0: Oh, my gosh. My brother lives in Paragould.
2: Oh, that's wonderful. I did most of my education in Arkansas, and I'm fairly new to this opera thing. I've only been singing opera for about 4 years, but it's been full, and it's been wonderful.
0: Where's your education?
2: I did my undergraduate at Henderson State University in Arkadelphia.
0: Yeah.
2: And I started my master's at Wichita State in Wichita, Kansas, and then transferred to Arkansas State, where I finished the degree.
0: Okay, great. Yeah. Well, we're going to talk more about what you're going to be doing with Opera Memphis as we go through. Let's move now to Hallie Schmidt. Hi, Hallie.
3: Hi, thanks for having us.
0: Give us your background. Where'd you come from, and how'd you end up here?
3: I'm from Olympia, Washington, so West Coast.
0: Yeah.
3: And I have been singing. I came to the game a little bit late, so I didn't start singing opera really until halfway through college fully, or deciding I really wanted to go on that route. I was a dancer growing up, and so I started singing opera more formally starting my junior year of college, and kept going, kept getting education, and then I've just been singing and performing since.
0: Yeah, yeah. Where'd you go to school?
3: I went to Oklahoma City University, and then I went to William Jewell College for an artist diploma following that.
0: Okay, very interesting. It's an interesting interesting crew this year. And I'm going to try, and I hope I get this right. Mia Stasha Gonzalez-Colon.
3: Perfect.
0: All right, thank you. Thank you very much. Mia Sancha, tell us about your background.
4: So I am born and raised New Yorker. I am from Manhattan. I actually stayed in school as well in New York. I didn't really leave the state much, so this is my first time living down south.
0: Oh, wow.
4: Very excited.
0: You came at a lovely time of year.
4: It's a little hot, but you know what? I can handle it. I believe in myself. But I went to school at Purchase College in Westchester, New York, and then I went down back into Manhattan and went to school in Mannes School of Music. And I've actually been at opera for a while. I've went to a performing arts high school while I was in the city, and I've been studying opera since I was 13.
0: Okay. So that's really interesting. You knew you wanted to be opera from a very young age.
4: Well, it was actually kind of accidental. I didn't mean to get into opera, and then I kind of stepped in and I said, I actually don't want to leave anymore. I love it here.
0: That's very nice. We're going to talk so much more with you guys as we go through the season, because Ned, I know that one thing that this program does that maybe a lot of programs don't do, a lot of these programs, because as you mentioned, they have so many people, they end up doing chorus roles and small roles and stuff like that. You like to throw these guys into major roles.
1: Yeah, you know, there is, when we were first discussing this program, we were trying to think of it. There is a model in Germany called the Fest system, where singers, a lot of American singers, a lot of European singers, singers from all over the world go. And, you know, a place like Vienna Staatsopera, you know, they do something like 220 performances a year just of opera, and then another 100 of ballet. And so while that's obviously one of the biggest, a lot of these places you can go and you just, they cast you for a multitude of different roles.
0: Right.
1: And so you might be singing, you know, Mozart one day and Verdi 2 days later while you're rehearsing in the morning, you're rehearsing Berg, right? So that program was really interesting to us. And especially with this sort of gap that we saw after some folks had gone through some young artist programs or summer programs, you know, what was next? How do you, how do you, you know, these programs kind of get you halfway across the river, but you still have to jump to the other shore to get a lead somewhere. So the idea was, is there something that we could be doing? Now, since we started doing this, there are actually a lot of companies, you know, life finds a way and artists always find a way. So there are a lot of companies now that are kind of rising up, to create ways, especially in some of the big cities, to create ways for young singers to do lead roles the way that, you know, theater companies have done for years. Sure. You know, a bunch of actors will get together and they'll just self-produce a show. Mm-hmm. So that's starting to happen more in opera and has been for about a decade. But certainly when we were formulating this plan, you know, that really wasn't a thing yet. So when we put it together, we said we only want to choose people for whom we can give them really meaningful opportunities.

0: out of this building, we would have a lot of recasting to do this year. Because it really starts, it starts up close. And we do also, you know, they don't sing chorus roles, but, we also do believe, I think, in the value. You know, you go and you do a lead because singing leads at houses is how you pay your mortgage. But in terms of being a holistic, mentally healthy singer who really thinks about the work and the art form in the ways that I think lead to success as a human being and as an artist, well, then you also need to value singing for four kids in a library.
1: Right.
0: Which is why the singers really start out with being the shock troops, really the backbone of 30 Days of Opera.
2: Which is starting shortly.
0: Exactly. So we actually just had a meeting yesterday where we went through, talked about the first half of the year. We're actually going to be in Jonesboro, if your brother wants to come down. We're going to have they're all going to be there singing for at a brewery, the name of which escapes. Native Brew Works, a wonderful brewery there. So, you know, this is a way for them to not only get to know the city, but for the city to get to know them, but also to do a couple of other things, like have the wonderful exercise in attention that comes from being somewhere where a lot of people there might not be there to see you. They might be there for something else entirely.
1: Right.
0: And your job is to see, I wonder if I can get that person wandering across the street to come over here, because clearly they're interested. So what do I do? How do I focus my energy to make that happen? Because most of the time when we sing, you know, we have these temples of art where everybody's paid money to be there. And, you know, you're not allowed to applaud until we say you can applaud. And, you know, that kind of leads us into this bubble mentality where everybody cares deeply about what it is we do. And sadly, that is not the case. I wish it were. But sometimes when they hear it, they realize they've cared all along. They just didn't know it. And 30 days is our opportunity to try to test some of that. Then we'll go immediately into Rigoletto with Bob Moody and the wonderful Memphis Symphony Orchestra. We're really excited about that. And that was when Maestro Moody and I talked last year about what we might do this year, Rigoletto was on both of our lists. And for me, it was partly because I knew from years past that there were singers that could really take on major roles in this. And that's what we've been able to do, both covering roles that are going to be bread and butter roles in a couple of years and singing roles that hopefully will be bread and butter roles within a couple of months. And then when we Pirates of Penzance is going to be the same thing. And then The Secret Gardener in April over at the Dixon is, again, a chance for all of them to really shine, really showcase some of their skills. I won't, but you know, you'll be hearing all about the bits and pieces from various folks. But for all of those roles, you know, we don't finalize the season until after the auditions, because part of the process is saying, okay, we would love to do this show, but we didn't really see anybody who we could showcase in that show. So maybe we put that one off for 27, 28, and instead we do this early Mozart, because that we really saw some people who could really shine in that. I almost said could really sing in that, but I stopped myself at the last second. So we've got just a ton of stuff lined up for them, as well as a couple of recitals that will be happening in November and March. So yeah, like you say, you're going to be hearing more from them all year long.
2: That's excellent. Real quickly, what are you guys going to be doing in 30 days? Yeah, any of you.
3: We're doing a lot. I'm quite excited about all of these performances, like, for the public, just in general, of like going to the Cooper Young and Overton and like places that I've been coming to Memphis for the past few years, being the local.
2: Yeah.
3: But these are parts that I've never got to do. And like, cause last year I've been a part of Upper Memphis for the past 3 seasons now, working chorus stuff. And I was honored to get to do 30 days last year in smaller engagements. And it's truly great work what we do and how we reach people, because you never know what it's going to affect in their day. So just getting to do all these little performances, as well as singing in the Shell, will be fantastic. And
4: I'm excited to sing for the Wiener Dogs.
3: As you should.
4: That's
3: going to
4: be fun.
3: Yeah.
0: Germantown Festival.
4: Yes.
0: The Wiener Dog Race at the Germantown Festival. Yes, Dasha will be doing the national anthem what is considered the most important sporting event in the region.
4: I will have to agree with that. Very excited for that.
2: Well, listen, you guys, we're going to talk with you much more, of course, as the season goes on. You may not be aware of this, but we will be broadcasting Rigoletto Live.

0: live right here on the radio. And also for 30 days, you guys are going to be out singing here, and we'll be broadcasting that live on, I think, the 18th, something like that.
1: You can always go to operamemphis.org and see the calendar.
0: I can't keep up. But it's going to be an exciting season with these new Handorf Company artists, Reese Rule, Hallie Schmidt, and Mia Stasha Gonzalez Colon. Thank you so much. Thank you so much for coming in and letting us meet you today. We're going to be talking with you as the season goes on. Thanks a lot for coming out.
2: Thank you for having us.
3: Thank you so much for having us.
0: Along with Ned Canty, General Director of Opera Memphis, we're going to be talking on Friday about 30 days. Checking on the Arts is made possible by contributing listeners and by the Orpheum's upcoming Broadway season featuring a year of laughter, magic, mystery, and more. The 10-show season includes Shocked, Boop the Musical, and Alicia Keys' Hell's Kitchen. 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

The Suite from Candide by Leonard Bernstein. Today is Bernstein's birthday, born on today's date in 1918. AGOA conducted the Minnesota Orchestra. We are the WKNO stations, NPR for the Mid-South. Most of the Shelby County schools, Memphis Shelby County schools, are open today. Some schools are still closed because of power and or access issues. You might check their website for that. Most places have now gotten power back. There are still some that haven't. Still some streets blocked. If you want to go on the WKNOFM.org webpage or on our app, you can see a picture of the huge tree that is blocking the cove that I live on. And that is still blocking it. Fortunately, I was able to borrow a car from the station so I could get to work today. But everyone on that end of the cove is still trapped back there until they get that cleared. And that's happening all over town. So have some patience with those folks as they are doing their best to clear the streets and other blockages. Let's continue with the Violin Concerto No. 1 by Max Bruch. Pinchas Zukerman is violinist with the Los Angeles, the London Philharmonic. Zubin Mehta conducting.

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1: It is the birthday of Leonard Bernstein, born on today's date in 1918. Here is a live recording of the Symphonic Dances from West Side Story, performed by the Los Angeles Philharmonic, Leonard Bernstein conducting.

Symphonic Dances from West Side Story by Leonard Bernstein. Today is Bernstein's birthday, born on this date in 1918. Leonard Bernstein conducted the Los Angeles Philharmonic. We are the WKNO stations, NPR for the Mid-South. We'll continue with the string quartet number 3 by Felix Mendelssohn, performed by the Carabini Quartet.

Job, A Mask for Dancing by Rayfon Williams. Andrew Davis conducted the BBC Symphony Orchestra. We are the WKNO station's NPR for the Mid-South. We'll finish our morning of music with the sonata MS-112, number 4 by Niccolo Paganini, performed by guitarist Joran Salcher and violinist Gil Shaham.

0: The Sonata MS-112, number 4 by Niccolo Paganini, performed by violinist Gil Shaham and guitarist Joran Solscher. This hour of classical music was made possible by contributing listeners and by a gift from the estate of Jim Springfield in celebration of his love of music. We're the WKNO station's NPR for the Mid-South. It's 12:01.
1: Live from NPR News, I'm Lakshmi Singh. The U.S. and Canada are in an all-out trade war. Both governments are now imposing $20 billion worth of tariffs on each other after negotiations collapsed last week. Days after the Trump administration announced new levies, today, Prime Minister Mark Carney's government responded in kind. Here's NPR's Emily Fang.
2: Canada's tariffs range from 15 to 50%, and they cover a medley of goods ranging from American fish to paper to tableware. These tariffs come on top of several rounds of American trade penalties levied on Canada over the last year and a half, including punishing levies on Canadian steel and aluminum. This week, President Trump also threatened to raise tariffs on Canadian cars and auto parts to 50% starting next year. And he wrote several bellicose statements on his social media site Truth Social, accusing Canada of, quote, ripping off the U.S. This aggressive rhetoric and repeated threats to annex Canada has left most Canadians hostile to compromise with the U.S., according to multiple public opinion polls. Emily Fang, NPR News, Washington.
1: As many as 200,000 foreign nationals seeking asylum in the U.S. could lose their visas. The Trump administration's actions are part of a broad and aggressive crackdown on illegal immigration. NPR's Michelle Kellerman with details.
3: State Department spokesperson Tommy Pigott says the department is working with Homeland Security to identify and revoke the visas of foreigners who came to the U.S. claiming to be short-term visitors, but then filed for asylum to stay here permanently. He says these types of visas are issued with a clear understanding that they are for those who intend to return home. He was responding to an Associated Press report on documents that show the department is focusing on B1 and B2 visas issued in the last decade and could amount to 200,000 revocations. Pigott calls it an ongoing process with dynamic numbers. Michelle Kellerman, NPR News, Washington.
1: Republican voters in South Carolina are choosing a nominee for Senate today in a special primary runoff following the death of Senator Lindsey Graham in July. The Hawk Fire that spurned more than 15,000 acres since first erupting in the Sierra Nevada foothills near Reno is still keeping thousands of people out of their homes. Tammy Jokel says it is unnerving hearing something in the middle of the night and then seeing the National Guard outside urging you to evacuate.
4: We all got an alert on our phone and all of the neighbors came out all at once. Boom! And we were like, okay, well, we've got to get out of here. And it was just really smoky and chaotic.
1: Schools across the region had been closed. More than 90,000 people were under orders to evacuate or to prepare to do so. U.S. stocks are trading higher this hour, with the Dow up 45 points and NASDAQ was up 133 at last check. You're listening to NPR News. An investigation is underway into an alleged cocaine ring at Penn State where drug dealers allegedly used two fraternity houses to sell drugs to students. NPR's Brian Mann tells us the big substance use risk on U.S. campuses is not cocaine, it's alcohol.
5: The drug bust at Penn State was headline-grabbing. 14 people arrested, fraternity pledges allegedly helping process cocaine sold at campus parties. But federal research shows cocaine use among college-age Americans has actually been dropping fast. Megan Patrick at the University of Michigan is one of the co-authors of an annual report studying substance use.
6: There's been a decrease over the past 5 years in cocaine use among young adults in the U.S. The prevalence overall is about 5%.
5: Alcohol use among college-age Americans has also fallen, but federal research shows about half of young adults still drink. The National Institute on Alcohol Abuse and Alcoholism estimates that as many as 1,500 college students die each year from causes linked to alcohol. Brian Mann, NPR News.
1: Health officials in Pennsylvania are reporting the first measles-related deaths in the United States this year. They say the two patients were not vaccinated. They lived in Lancaster County. The Centers for Disease Control and Prevention has said there are 2,777 measles cases in the country as of a few days ago. Earlier this summer, the number of cases surpassed last year's count, making this the worst year for measles in the U.S. since 1991. It's NPR.
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0: This NPR newscast was made possible by contributing listeners and by the mediation offices of Jocelyn Wurzburg, mediating all things personal since 1984. Now concentrating her practice on couples mediation to nip conflict in the bud. Details are at WurzburgMediation.com. 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
8: This is the Composer's Datebook for August 25th. I'm John Burge. On today's date in 1959, Leonard Bernstein celebrated his 41st birthday in Moscow. The New York Philharmonic was embarked on an extensive world tour, which included 3 weeks in the Soviet Union. Their August 25th concert proved controversial, offering two works of Igor Stravinsky, a composer still condemned in the Soviet Union as bourgeois and decadent. Even more daring, Bernstein opened his concert with The Unanswered Question, a short piece by the American composer Charles Ives. Worse yet, Bernstein broke traditional Soviet protocol by speaking to the audience through an interpreter, explaining Ives' unusual philosophy of music. The enthusiastic audience response after the Ives led to it being encored. This really upset the Soviet authorities. And the music critic of the Ministry of Culture wrote, "Before this 4-minute piece, Bernstein spoke for 6 minutes. Only the good manners of the hospitable public resulted in a ripple of cool applause. Nevertheless, the conductor, setting modesty aside, himself suggested that the piece be repeated." Bernstein, although furious at what he called an unforgivable lie, was persuaded to forego any further controversial lectures from the podium for the remainder of the Soviet tour. Composer's Datebook is produced by APM, American Public Media, in collaboration with the American Composers Forum, reminding you that all music was once new.

Good afternoon. Daryl Snodgrass still with you. Khaki Walton actually has this week off, although she was kind enough to come in yesterday and work for me because I couldn't get out of my house because a tree fell across the end of our cove and we were all trapped back there. Fortunately, there is a crew from MLGW and the city working on it to clear it right now, so we appreciate that. And keep in mind, that stuff is happening all over town, folks, and it's you may run into some areas where you can't get through, and just they are working as quickly as they can to get those cleared. If you want to go to the website, WKNOFM.org, or the WKNO smartphone app, you can actually see a picture of me and my wife standing in front of this tree that is completely blocking the street on our cove, and hopefully we'll be gone by the time I get home today. So thanks a lot to Khaki for coming in and helping out yesterday, and I'll be here with you actually for the rest of the week. She's taking the week off. Let's begin our afternoon with music from The Red Pony by Aaron Copland. Aaron Copland conducting the new Philharmonia Orchestra.

Music from the motion picture The Red Pony by Aaron Copland. Aaron Copland conducted the New Philharmonia Orchestra. That's a recording from when? 1972, I think. We are the WKNO stations, NPR for the Mid-South. We will continue with the Symphony on a French Mountain Air by Vincent Dandy. François-Joël Thiolier conducts the National is pianist with the National Symphony Orchestra of Ireland, Antonio de Almeida conducting.

The Fancy Free Ballet Suite by Leonard Bernstein, born on today's date in 1918, and Leonard Bernstein conducting the New York Philharmonic. We are the WKNO station's NPR for the Mid-South, and we'll continue with the suite from Masquerade by Johan Halvorsen, performed by the Bergen Philharmonic, and Amy Yarvie conducting.

Three dance episodes from On the Town by Leonard Bernstein. Today is Bernstein's birthday, born on today's date in 1918, and he conducted the New York Philharmonic in that performance. We are the WKNO station's NPR for the Mid-South. Let's continue with symphonic variations by Cesar Franck. Roberto Benzi conducts the Arnhem Philharmonic.

0: Symphonic Variations by César Franck, performed by the Anhem Philharmonic Orchestra, Roberto Benzi conducting with pianist François-Joël Tillier. We are the WKNO station's NPR for the Mid-South.
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0: Let's continue with the Symphony No. 4 in A Major, the Italian Symphony by Felix Mendelssohn. Sir George Schulte conducts the Vienna Philharmonic.

0: From Le Flea Bloustier, The Buccaneer by César Cui, that was the prelude with Robert Stankovsky conducting the Czechoslovak Radio Symphony Orchestra.
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0: By Camille Saint-Saëns, that was the Piano Concerto No. 5, titled Egyptian. Stephen Huff playing the piano with the City of Birmingham Symphony Orchestra and Sakari Oramo conducting.
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1: We are the WKNO FM stations, NPR for the Mid-South. While pro football and the degenerative brain disease CTE have been linked to the players, true prevalence has remained an open question. A new study finds one quarter of NFL players who died between 2016 and 2021 had CTE. Becky Sullivan has more on that story coming up in 15 minutes on All Things Considered from NPR News. 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MLGW has the right lane blocked on South Perkins, northbound between Poplar and Shady Grove Road.

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1: 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The primary runoff in South Carolina between Senator Darlene Graham and Representative Ralph Norman is another test of President Trump's influence. He's backing Darlene, sister of the late Senator Lindsey Graham. Gavin Jackson has more on that special election runoff coming up in 15 minutes on All Things Considered from NPR News. 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
6: 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He became so

0: We talked yesterday on the show about how the city of Denver is coping with less water in the midst of extreme drought. Throughout the West, the states and tribal nations that rely on the Colorado River are absorbing a new federal plan for sharing that depleted resource after years of negotiations between the states failed to produce an agreement. Under the final rules announced last Friday, California, Nevada, and Arizona, the states in what's called the Lower Basin, will have to reduce the water they take from the river by 20% over the next 2 years, and possibly much more after that, while the Upper Basin states, Colorado, Utah, New Mexico, and Wyoming, face no mandatory cuts. On Monday, the state of Nevada sued the Trump administration over what it calls an unfair burden. In order to get some perspective on this plan, we gave Pat Mulroy a call. She was the first ever general manager of the Southern Nevada Water Authority, and she continues to consult on water-related issues today. I spoke with her yesterday before news of the lawsuit. Good to talk with you again, Pat.
1: Glad to be here, Amy.
0: So, at long last, we have a plan, at least for the next 2 years, governing the Colorado River. What's your take on the official guidelines that were announced on Friday?
1: Well, I'm not going to overreact to them. I think essentially they are what the Lower Basin submitted to Interior.

0: This is APN.
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2: Are you kidding me? 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
1: 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I think a lot of other people are.
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4: 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I'm Justin Willingham. It is 7 o'clock.
5: 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I'm Dave Davies. Today, national security correspondent Joby Warwick tells the story of the world's most famous terrorist of the 70s and 80s. The man who came to be known as Carlos the Jackal